mind belongs in a head from the coast. It might not be a lot, but I feel like I'm making the most. The days get longer and the nights smell green. I guess it's not surprising, but it's spring and I should leave.

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0: Hey, this is Mark Hamilton. And all week, we've got your tickets for Beck playing Saturday, September 19th at the Keller Auditorium. 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

Kiri suggested we go for a drive in her new two-door BMW coupe. In the parking lot, we slipped into her bucket seats. Kiri took over from there. At nearly 90 miles per hour, she zipped us up to that windy edge known to some as Mulholland, a sinuous road running the ridge of the Santa Monica Mountains, where she then proceeded to pump her vehicle in and out of turns, sometimes dropping down to 50 miles per hour, only to immediately gun it back up to 90 again. Fast, slow, fast, fast, slow. Sometimes a wide turn, sometimes a quick one. She preferred the tighter ones, the sharp, controlled jerk, swinging left to right before driving back to the right, only so she could do it all over again. Until after enough speed and enough wind and more distance than I'd been prepared to expect, taking me to parts of the city I rarely think of and never visit,

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She wasn't listening. She just yanked up on the emergency brake, dropped her seat back, and told me to lie on top of her. On top of those leather pants of hers, her hands immediately guiding mine over those soft, slightly oily folds, positioning my fingers on the shiny metal tab, small and round like a tear, then murmuring a murmur so inaudible that even though I could feel her lips tremble against my ear, she seemed far, far away. Pinch it, she said, which I did, lightly, until she also said pull it, which I also did, gently parting the teeth, one at a time, down under and beneath, the longest unzipping of my life.

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0: 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And all week, we've got your tickets for Beck playing Saturday, September 19th at the Keller Auditorium. 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

0: sixth World Soccer Championship final ever decided by penalties. Italy versus Brazil. Scoreless after 120 minutes of suffocating heat. Roberto Baggio, Il Divine Codinho, the Divine Ponytail, had carried Italy here almost single-handedly. Goals against Nigeria, Spain, Bulgaria. Now he steps to the spot. Fifth Italian shooter. Brazil leads 3-2. Miss this, and it's over. Baggio strikes it cleanly, and it sails over the bar into the empty California sky. He stands frozen, hands on hips, head bowed. Brazil champions for the fourth time. Baggio would later say, penalties are only missed by those who have the courage to take them. A single image, a career defined.
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0: 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And all week, we've got your tickets for Beck playing Saturday, September 19th at the Keller Auditorium. 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

0: 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Mmm, this one still has that new song smell.
1: 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I'll have that.
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1: 3 days before the match, Bebeto's wife gave birth to their third child, a son named Mateus. 3 days later in Dallas, Brazil were tied with the Netherlands in a quarterfinal. Then Romario slipped a pass through. Bebeto, racing onto it, slotted home. He turned, ran toward the corner flag, and started rocking his arms, cradling an invisible baby. Romario joined in. Mazinho too. Three Brazilians, side by side, rocking the world's newest baby on the world's biggest stage. Brazil would win that match 3-2 and go on to lift the trophy. Bebeto's son grew up to become a footballer himself. The cradle has been copied 1,000 times since. None of them mean what the original meant.
0: Stay tuned to this Odyssey station for more Stories from the Pitch.
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1: Kathy Stein saw how her brother Eddie lit up every room he walked into. His enthusiasm for life was infectious. Eddie would talk to anyone about his favorite hobbies, from steam trains to photography. It was hard to catch him without a camera or two strapped around his neck. But after Eddie was diagnosed with a terminal disease, he, Kathy, and their three sisters were forced to think about his end-of-life plan. In her research, Kathy came across a unique subset of science, brain donation. And with Eddie having been diagnosed with autism, his brain would be valuable in advancing research in that field.
2: We understood in our family, as Eddie's very wide circle of friends did, that he had a really beautiful mind. I mean, his brain was something very special. So the idea of his brain just being wasted was just horrifying to us. So I, as his legal guardian, had the responsibility of trying to think in his brain, think wearing his shoes, what would he have desired? And it really came to a head when he had pneumonia. And that was when we both put the DNR in place and also reached out to Autism BrainNet.
1: Autism BrainNet is a program of the Simons Foundation Autism Research Initiative. Its goal is to use brain tissue to understand the biological causes of autism and identify treatments that improve the quality of life for people with autism spectrum disorder. Dr. David Amaral, scientific director at Autism BrainNet, says that its creation 14 years ago stemmed from frustration of a lack of research opportunities.
3: I wanted to do postmortem autism research to try and answer some of these questions. But when I went to the available sources of autistic brains, there really was on the order of tens, like 10 brains or 20 brains. In fact, we did a very large study in the early 2000s, and I think we had something like 22 brains in that study, and it was considered to be a large study. So we realized that we have all these incredible scientific techniques now to study the postmortem human brain, but the bottleneck was that we just didn't have the material to be able to enable those kinds of studies.
1: Since they're only being used for research purposes, brain donation isn't included in the standard organ donation registration. It requires a separate process that many people aren't aware of, which has proven to be a main obstacle for Autism BrainNet. While we have ways to look at the brain of a living person, Amaral says being able to explore the tissue up close provides invaluable information for various conditions.
3: Alzheimer's disease, which is getting more and more prevalent, was first discovered in 1906 by a pathologist who studied a woman who had dementia, and he was able to study her brain, and he discovered the plaques and tangles that are characteristic of Alzheimer's disease. So that was over 120 years ago. But because of that discovery, we now know what causes those plaques and tangles. And that has led to a variety of efforts to come up with preventative measures or treatments.
1: But while Alzheimer's research has seen major advancements in knowledge over the last century, other conditions like autism are just beginning to access this type of investigation.
3: We have just begun to acquire postmortem brains for doing research. And our hope is that by carrying out postmortem brain research, we'll be able to understand really the causes of autism at a cellular and molecular level. And that ultimately will lead to better treatments to improve the quality of life of living autistic individuals. So these brain donations are really a valuable and critical resource that enables state-of-the-art research to be carried out.
1: Research that was thought to be science fiction back when Amaral was a student.
3: The very first postmortem studies of autism weren't done until the 1980s, but again, on like 4 to 6 brains, not a very large number of brains. And it's only now in the last 5 to 10 years that people are able to do well-powered studies And largely due to the fact that Autism Brain Net has been able to gather these donations from, you know, members of the community that see the value in this kind of research.

0: research.
1: The donations can also be from non-autistic individuals whose tissues will be used as a control group in this research. There's no cost to the family, and Autism BrainNet handles all of the donation logistics. After someone dies, a loved one calls Autism BrainNet's 24/7 number 877-333-0999. The organization will dispatch a member to acquire the brain and ship it to one of their three collection sites. After Eddie passed, Kathy's sister called the hotline and arranged for the tissue to be collected at a funeral home.
0: We do require that brain donations come in within 48 hours after a person's death, but it's even better if the donation can come in within 24 hours or even shorter. And the reason is that when a person dies, all of their organs start to change, start to deteriorate, and we want to study the brain of an autistic individual as closely as it was to life as it can be. So the longer the delay between when a person dies and when we acquire the brain, the less likely it is to represent the brain when it was in the living person.
1: Amaral says this research is the only way we'll be able to understand the biomedical causes of autism.
0: We can look at the autistic individuals behaviorally. We can do MRI analysis of their brains, and all of that is important research. But to get down to the point of understanding the neurons and their connections and chemistry of autism, we need to look at the brain. And it's only that level of analysis that will ultimately lead us to better drugs to treat autism, as well as a lot of the co-occurring conditions.
1: When Amaral refers to treating autism, he doesn't mean curing it. The goal of treatment is to improve the quality of life for autistic people, not reprogram the DNA of who they are.
0: We're not necessarily doing this research to cure autism. There's many positive aspects of autism, and Kathy, you know, mentioned several about her brother and what an incredible artist he was. And where our goal is to try and understand what causes some of the debilitating co-occurring conditions like epilepsy or anxiety.
1: A large portion of people with autism have anxiety conditions, serious sleep disorders, and gastrointestinal issues as well. Amaral believes that by studying the brain, they can figure out what's causing these debilitating conditions and be able to treat the root of the problem.
0: And from my perspective, if we could simply treat the anxiety component of autism and reduce or eliminate anxiety from an autistic person's life, it's going to make their life that much better. And that's what our goal is, to make the lives of autistic people that much better.
1: Amaral says the current anti-anxiety medications on the market don't work the same way in people with autism as they do in neurotypical patients.
0: A lot of the anti-anxiety medications that are used for neurotypical individuals actually have been tried. Many of them actually do not work as well in autistics as in neurotypical individuals. So there is not a standard of practice at this point in time for an anti-anxiety medication in autism.
1: Even non-pharmacological treatments, like cognitive behavioral therapy, don't work in the same way for these individuals.
0: We're really in the early stages of evaluating how well that works in autistic individuals. And again, part of the issue is that we do believe that the autistic brain is different in some ways than a neurotypical brain. Those differences may make some of the drugs that we use for treatment of anxiety or sleep conditions actually work and not as expected. In some cases, they work in the opposite way. So an anti-anxiety medication may make somebody more agitated. So we need to understand that. We need to know, you know, what are the best treatments for these kinds of conditions in autism. And that's what our goal is.
1: There's a ton of diversity in this community that isn't yet well understood, but has an incredible impact on each person. Amaral is able to show this through his work looking at the amygdala, a brain structure that plays a big role in anxiety, at least in neurotypical people.
0: And we've studied the amygdala, just looked at its development over time using MRI in living autistic children. So we followed them from when they're 2 years old into their 20s. And what we found is that anxiety in autism can actually be of two varieties. It can be the standard kind of anxiety. It's called the DSM type of anxiety. That's what any neurotypical person would have. But then there's also an atypical form of anxiety.

0: anxiety that seems to be only occurring in autistic individuals.
1: This type of anxiety is often related to patterns. If something is different than it appeared the day before, a person may get really anxious about that change.
0: So one of our children was upset when there was a cloudy day and the sun didn't rise the same way as it did yesterday. And, you know, these are things that neurotypical individuals wouldn't necessarily be anxious about, but this child needed to have things done in the same way exactly every day, otherwise they got anxious.
1: What's interesting is that the kids with the typical type of anxiety had larger amygdalas than kids without any anxiety, but the ones who had the atypical presentation had smaller amygdalas than both groups.
0: So here you have, even within autistics, a divergence that some had a big amygdala, had DSM anxiety, some had a smaller amygdala, and they had this atypical anxiety. But then there was a group of autistics that had no anxiety disorder that we could determine, and their amygdala was normal size.
1: Which is just one example of how diverse this population is and how much we don't understand.
0: And it speaks to the issue of why we really need a large number of donations of postmortem brains. By looking at one brain, it really will not characterize all of the differences we see between autism and neurotypical individuals. We ultimately would like to know what's different about an autistic individual that has autism plus anxiety versus somebody who only has autism, or autism plus epilepsy versus somebody that only has autism. And the only way you can do that is by having a large number of people with autism plus anxiety or autism with epilepsy comparison to autistic individuals with neither of those, as well as comparing it with neurotypical brains that don't have autism.
1: At this moment, Amaral estimates that they've collected around 400 donations. It's much more than what was available several years ago, but he says many more are needed to get the answers they're looking for.
0: I think there may be some novel findings that we'll see in the autistic brain that will give us clues as to why some of the medications that we think should help them are not helping them. And then there'll be other findings that will lead us to new targets for therapy. So it's science, unfortunately, is slow and it takes some time. And this is, I think, in compared to something like Alzheimer's disease, autism is far more complex. And so it's probably altering or affecting multiple brain systems, not, you know, one or two. And we need to encourage more research on all of them. But again, unless you have the substrate to do it, which in this case was the postmortem brain, you can't do the science.
1: You can find out more about brain donation and Dr. David Amaral on our website, radiohealthjournal.org. Our executive producer is Amira Zaveri. I'm Kristen Farah.
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2: 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A strategy that saves a lot of money, time, and frustration.
6: Can you imagine a world where we don't take fire prevention very seriously? We have structures that aren't built to prevent fires where we

0: to gather more evidence. But there comes a point at which how much more evidence do you need to gather before you act on it? It just seems strange that you keep on wanting, your goalposts keep moving. You want to keep on getting more and more evidence when you feel that something should be done.
1: Some countries have already started to take steps towards regulating social media. Australia instituted a ban for teens under 16, and France has a similar law for kids under 15. Other countries like Spain, Brazil, and Greece aren't far behind with their policies.
0: The warning signs are there. The evidence seems, to my mind, to be there, but you know, I'm very willing to have science talk about it, but just not forever.
1: His book, The Preventioneers, is available now wherever books are sold. You can find more information about Dr. Barry Davis and all of our guests on our website, radiohealthjournal.org. Our writer-producer is Kristen Farah. Our production manager is Jason Dickey. I'm Greg Johnson.
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15: Medical notes this week. A simple nasal spray could be the future of reversing cognitive decline. A study published in the Journal of Extracellular Vesicles reveals a treatment that suppresses chronic inflammation in aging brains. In animal models, the nasal spray significantly improved memory and switched on the brain's own repair system. This non-invasive approach offers a promising way to treat age-related diseases. Giving antibiotics to newborns may come with a hidden cost. New research reveals that early life antibiotic use disrupts the delicate balance of the gut microbiome, leaving infants vulnerable to infections. These findings suggest that clinicians should exercise extreme caution with antibiotic prescriptions in the first weeks of life to prevent lasting damage to a child's developing immunity. The research is published in Mucosal Immunology. And finally, a high-fat diet may be bad for your brain. The gut is commonly known as the second brain due to the millions of neurons in the digestive tract. However, new research shows that this gut-brain connection works both ways and may be making us vulnerable. Research in PLOS Biology shows that live bacteria from the gut can travel into the brain. This animal study revealed that a high-fat diet increases the amount of bacteria in the brain, potentially causing neurological diseases. And that's Medical Notes this week.
16: I'm Mayon Vosta-Betancourt.
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0: Greenberg. Peter, the most recent significant memory of an issue like this was COVID. And the headlines and the experience of that set the cruise industry back a ways. What could this latest health issue mean for the business and for travelers who may have cruises planned?
1: Oh, it's not a great headline. And given state of affairs, it could impact that business. Right now, it hasn't yet. There have been no significant drop in bookings. For the moment, the health officials seem to think they've isolated the virus on one particular ship. But it's not about the ship. As they do their detective work, it's really about where the people were before they got to the ship as they brought that virus on the ship with them. And that's where the disease detectives go to work, and that takes some time. So the jury's still out. But the good news is right now, we don't see this. There's been a significant spread.
0: And when you think about a cruise, I mean, in a way, what's nice about cruises are they're relatively contained. Well, when you add in a virus, whatever kind it may be, well, that containment then becomes a bit of a vector in a way. For anyone that's planning to go on a cruise, and let's say you're hearing the headlines about the hantavirus or even have concerns about 6 years ago when the COVID started making its appearance, how should people that go on cruises think about health and think about, should they be concerned or should they not be concerned?
1: Well, they should be aware. Let's go back to COVID. When that happened, the Centers for Disease Control issued a full stop on cruising. No cruise ship could resume cruising unless they began to comply with 75 new protocols of health, sanitation, social distancing, ventilation, and food preparation, and personal hygiene. And they didn't cruise for a year and a half. But when they came back, they all complied with those new protocols. And you know what? The number of incidents, forget COVID, of norovirus, which of course preceded COVID, which is a very uncomfortable gastrointestinal outbreak, usually not fatal. It usually results in you having a longer conversation with a porcelain telephone in your cabin. But those incidents have dropped dramatically for very simple reasons. They changed the buffet lines and how food is prepared and served. They put in hand sanitizing stations right outside of bathrooms and right outside of dining rooms. So passengers were not only encouraged to, they were almost required to wash their hands before and after eating, before and after going to the bathroom. And the same thing with the staff on the ship. And guess what happened? Those incidences decreased.
0: And in a case like this, this cruise came from Argentina, and you travel internationally a lot. And some people may know or may not know that if you're going to, and there's probably worse cases than others, but when you go to other countries, there are some health risks that come with that. I mean, especially if you're traveling in certain parts of the world where, the government wants to know where you've been for health reasons.
1: Well, let me interrupt you on that. I go back to the SARS crisis in Hong Kong, and everybody was so scared about it. But as you dug deeper into the origins of the virus, what did you find? Could you get it? Yeah. If you went and visited a chicken farm, how many of your friends vacationed at a chicken farm? Not money, not mine. And when I went to Hong Kong, everybody was so scared. The occupancy levels of the hotels were devastatingly low, like 4% and 5%. It didn't stop me from going. In fact, that was the best time to go. The staff to guest ratio was 300-1. How much fun did I have? It's a matter of awareness. Look at this virus, whether it's SARS or hoof and mouth in the United Kingdom, or most recently the hantavirus, and realize where it starts. The people who came on that ship, who may have brought it on that ship, did it because they were in some very remote location in South America, sort of like their version of a chicken ranch. And so it may have to do with health questionnaires in the future to make sure you understand, the chain of custody in terms of where you are to figure out whether or not you're at risk. But for most people, an overwhelming number of people, I was on a cruise ship last week in Egypt. And what was I doing? I was transiting the Suez Canal. So some people might think that was a double negative. I was on a cruise ship and I was transiting the Suez Canal. There was nothing going on in the Suez Canal. It was peaceful. And there's nothing going on health-wise on the cruise ship. So the odds are overwhelmingly in your favor if you practice your own best personal hygiene.
0: And when we hear stories like this, especially in this case, we're talking about cruises and hantavirus specifically, but when we have these situations going on, I know you're the type to kind of see the silver lining. It's everyone's running away

0: from something. Well, it's an opportunity to do something with that.
1: I'm not talking about a silver lining here. No, I'm talking about making a pragmatic and intelligent choice based on the facts at hand. I don't just say, hey, it's raining outside. I think I'll just go outside and wait till the sun comes up. No, I'll get an umbrella like everybody else. The bottom line is when you look at the real numbers, and the CDC does a good job of this, then you can understand your particular risk and you can make an assessment based on that.
0: That's why I like talking to you. A realist right here. Practical advice. So in other travel news, Spirit Airlines goes under. They shut down operations. We're a bit removed now from the immediate impacts of Spirit's shutdown. But the airline economy overall, I would imagine high jet fuel prices are not helping, but what's the bigger trend going on with some of these budget airlines and the challenges that they're facing?
1: Well, let's go back to the definition of what Spirit called itself, and many other airlines did as well, an ultra-low-cost carrier. Well, frankly, there's nothing ultra-low-cost about it. They have to buy their fuel at the same prices as everybody else. Their equipment costs the same. Their labor costs have gone up. And yet their business model was always predicated on what? Low fares, very low fares. Well, based on the cost of everything, we haven't even gotten to fuel yet. They couldn't sustain it. Remember, they were operating twice in bankruptcy before anybody attacked Iran and the fuel went up. And they lost $2.5 billion in the last 5 years. Frontier, Avelo, Allegiant are more or less, to a lesser degree though, in the same boat. And so they have to reassess their business model, because that business model in this economy and with the costs involved is no longer sustainable. And that's really what we're talking about. So the fuel prices were the catalyst to drive Spirit under, but it wasn't the underlying reason.
0: So if you are, let's say, a frequent customer or a customer that likes the services of the ultra low cost airline, how should you be looking at the situation? How should you be, you know, should you be concerned that Frontier or any of these other ultra low cost airlines are going to go away? Are there maybe certain deals with your traditional carrier that maybe you might be overlooking because you're thinking, you know, they're cheap, or let me go with the cheap one?
1: Well, listen, right now I know of no airline lowering their fares to match anybody, so forget that. However, what you need to do is, if you're holding a ticket right now on Frontier or Allegiant or Avelo or many other low-cost carriers, don't cancel your flight. If they cancel the flight, you're due an immediate and full refund on what you paid. If you cancel the flight, you might get a flight credit, which might be the bad gift card that you never use. But what I would do is something called trip stacking. Let's say you've got a trip coming up in July or August that you must take. It could be a family reunion, an event, a speaking engagement, whatever you have to do, and you're on one of those low-fare carriers, then protect yourself and buy a fully refundable ticket on a competing carrier on the exact same route. So as your flight date approaches, if the low-cost carrier either stops operating or cancels your flight, guess what? You're already holding space on the competing carrier. You're going to get to where you need to go. If your low-cost carrier doesn't cancel the flight, then you take that flight and refund the ticket. That's how you protect yourself.
0: Other airline industry chatter, and I'm not sure how serious, or maybe it is very serious, talk of American and United merging. Is that something that's real? Is that a sign of the airline industry and where things are going? What's going on that front?
1: Well, there will be continued consolidation in the airline industry, but American and United getting together, I'll make a stand right here. Every pun intended, that is not going to fly. It raises so many anti-competitive issues that even in the anti-regulation, emotional aspect of the Trump administration, even they couldn't allow that to happen. A much more likely scenario a couple of months ago might have been United and JetBlue, but JetBlue's got too much debt right now. Another scenario would be American Airlines and Alaska Airlines. But for the moment, I don't see any of those mergers happening, at least until 2027, because all of them first have to do their best to recover from the mess of 2026.
0: Topic of mergers and acquisitions and all that, and kind of dipping back into the Spirit boat a little bit. What happens with all of Spirit's assets? Is that stuff that goes to auction? Will other airlines pick that up? I've seen some online things of people wanting to, you know, crowdfund and buy Spirit Airlines. I mean, what's a realistic thing?
1: There was a crowdfunding attempt and they got up to about $360 million, but that doesn't even pay off the initial debt of Spirit.

0: You asked about spirits' assets. Here's the problem. They don't have any of meaningful nature. JetBlue owns their own planes. That's why they're able to keep flying. They were facing a Chapter 11 filing 3 weeks ago because they have already $9 billion in debt at JetBlue. What saved them? They pledged 22 of their jets as collateral to secure a $500 million loan so they could continue flying through 2026. Spirit didn't have that option. They leased their jets. They didn't have the big assets. And when they went looking for additional capital, their creditors in the bankruptcy filing wouldn't give it to them. And at the end, the government wouldn't bail them out. That's why they failed. They literally ran out of cash. So when you're dealing with these issues, all of this is leading to more consolidation and merger in the short term, but maybe other failures in the long term.
1: All right. Well, on that positive note, let's think about the travel season. We have Memorial Day coming up. We also have the summer travel season coming up. Before we jump into any specific details, what broad advice do you have for people looking at the current state of fuel prices, whether it's jet fuel, car fuel, for, you know, finding the right vacation for you, for lack of a better term?
0: Well, if you look at the latest research, about 77% of those surveyed said they're not going to fly this summer. They're going to stay home. 67% in another survey said they still have plans for a road trip. And that speaks to America's addiction with their car in spite of gas prices. I just filled my tank yesterday in Los Angeles. It was $132. Ouch. And yet in LA, you have to drive to go to the bathroom. So we do that. So when you see the figures from AAA about how many cars will be on the road this Memorial Day, that's true. What AAA hasn't told you, though, is how many people are going to be in each car. And as gas prices continue to rise, these cars are going to start resembling clown cars with granny strapped on the roof because people still want to drive, but they want to amortize the cost. So you're going to see a huge increase, at least in this country, of road trips, and overseas in European capitals, a huge increase in train trips because the distances are so much shorter.
1: And with some of these car trips, I mean, is it plausible to think that maybe people might be thinking of shorter trips as opposed to, you know, maybe a multi-state journey, or, you know, will people go where they need to go?
0: To tell you the truth, I haven't seen them adjust the length of their trip or the distance of their trip. I've seen them adjust the mode of their trip, and that's where they're going from the airport to the car. Again, we have that love affair with the car, and we're gonna drive it. I mean, let's assume the worst, that, you know, gas goes to $10 a gallon. People are still gonna drive. They may eat out less, or they may eat a lot more fast food on the road, but it's not going to stop them from driving. It's just the American way.
1: So between the Memorial Day weekend and summer travel overall, generally speaking, what sort of trends do we see, different trends, if you will, between the holiday weekend and, let's say, a longer summer trip?
0: Well, the trends you're going to see will not be with airlines or cars. It'll be with hotels. You're going to see people plan their trip to spend a whole lot less time in hotels where they don't have to spend the money for the overnight accommodations. That means more trips on Amtrak, overseas, more trips on trains. And you'll see more and more day trips of under 350 miles so people can go somewhere and come back the same day. That's how they're gonna save money.
1: And with all this going on, you know, fuel prices, et cetera, how's the hotel and hospitality industry handling all this?
0: Well, to be honest, they're still recovering from COVID. And the reason why that is because of staffing levels. They've never recovered those staffing levels from COVID. So what you're seeing is hotels operating and making the conscious decision to operate at 50% occupancy and still charging higher rates than trying to operate at 100% occupancy and discounting the rates because they still don't have the staff to support 100% occupancy.
1: So I guess to me, it seems like they'd rather take the yeah, higher value per person in terms of the customer rather than trying to fill the hotel completely.
0: Yeah, because they can't support it. They literally physically can't support it in terms of delivering those services. And you're seeing that across the board.
1: And does it matter what type of hotel are, like, between, you know, the high end, you know, 5-star hotel versus your, you know, Motel 6, Super 8s?
0: You know what the deciding factor is for so many road trippers? It's the hotels like Hampton Inn or Marriott Residence, whatever, that offer the free breakfast in the morning. That drives the market. So that should tell you everything.
1: Yeah, guilty of that. when I'm booking a trip, you know, it's a free breakfast.

0: breakfast, you know, I might as well, right?
1: Yeah.
0: So, before we move off to one final topic, I do definitely want to get your thoughts on. What should people be looking for? If people have not made plans yet, whether for Memorial Day weekend or for any summer travel plans, what types of trips should people be looking into to find that good deal, good value, that good experience, that just great value overall?
1: Well, keep in mind that it's not about a good deal. It is about a good value. And as airfares continue to soar, you should not wait to buy your ticket because it's only going to get more expensive. Even if they opened up the Strait of Hormuz today, the recovery would be 6 to 9 months away. And that assumes that the prices would even go down. We have no guarantee of that. So the cool thing is, if you can afford it, two things are happening. There's space on airplanes, on international flights. There's space on airplanes on domestic flights. And if you've accumulated all those hard-to-earn and hard-to-redeem frequent flyer miles, there's suddenly frequent flyer award seats available that never were available before because there's so many empty seats on the plane. Now's the time to redeem them.
0: Sounds good to me. Any destinations that you would suggest? Maybe places that people aren't thinking of?
1: I have a lot of them. You know, I'm a contrarian traveler when it comes to, you know, the usual suspects. But I'm a big fan of Malta these days. I think they're doing a good job. The Azores, not just necessarily Lisbon, but the Azores and the Atlantic. And in the U.S., never discount the Midwest. Wisconsin, Minnesota, Iowa. You know, those are my field of dreams. And if they build it, I'm going to come. Because there's so much to offer there that people just fly over and not realize. And that's where you'll see some great value.
0: All right. So the final topic I wanted to get to. You're probably aware of this, but one story that we've been following in each of our chats, or has come up in each of our chats, is a lawsuit between two airports, in this case, in the San Francisco Bay Area, between the city of San Francisco and its San Francisco International Airport, and the port of Oakland's, what used to be known as Oakland International Airport, but it has a new name now. And good news, the lawsuit has been resolved. The new name, I'm not sure if you're aware of this, Peter, the new name. So the new name, for those who are not initiated, of the Oakland Airport, they were trying to go for Oakland San Francisco Bay International Airport. The new name now is Oakland San Francisco Bay Airport. And apparently the whole issue that San Francisco had was the fact that Oakland was trying to include San Francisco and International in the name. So they drop International, everyone's okay. Peter, I would love your thoughts on the resolution, the whole battle.
1: Here it is.
0: Yeah.
1: The idea itself was confusing and stupid. The resolution itself was confusing and stupid. And you're going to have a lot of people trying to fly to Auckland, New Zealand, ending up on the East Bay. And it makes no sense at all. I understand the reason why Oakland wanted to do it. They wanted to be a bigger boy in the playing field. It's just going to lead to more confusion. Although, and I happen to love Oakland Airport. I really do. But this is not going to, it's not going to lead to any more practical understanding or differentiation of the airports.
0: Yeah, because initially it sounded like San Francisco's issue was people were going to confuse the Oakland Airport for being that they're, you know, people were flying into San Francisco. We don't want that confusion. And at the end of the day, they came down on the trademark side of things, saying, well, we have the trademark for San Francisco International, so you can't use that. Do you think practically that there is actual confusion that people will hear or see Oakland San Francisco Bay Airport and think they're flying to San Francisco?
1: Absolutely, and I'll tell you why. I'll give you one statistic. Might surprise you. 84% of the people who flew on, for this example, American Airlines last year, only flew the airline once. You have a lot of first-time travelers who don't know the distinctions or the differences. So my answer is, at least experientially, yeah, it's going to be confusing.
0: Now, to be fair, both of these airports are about the same distance from San Francisco itself, so it's not like you're ending up in Sacramento instead, but still.
1: No, but the problem is if you're making connections to an international flight, now you got a problem.
0: And that's a fair point. That's CBS News travel editor Peter Greenberg. Now, how about this connection? A federal courtroom in Oakland, California has been the setting for a court battle between two modern tech titans, Elon Musk and Sam Altman. That case is now in the hands of a jury. Mike DeWald is

0: reporter with Odyssey News Station KCBS in San Francisco and has been at that Oakland courthouse with the highlights.
1: Attorneys for Musk and Altman using their respective closing arguments to go after the truthfulness of the other. OpenAI's attorneys say Musk's recollection of his dealings with the company's structure exists only in his mind with nothing on paper. They accuse him of trying to take control of the company. When he couldn't, he moved to become a competitor. Musk's team pointing to witness testimony faulting Altman's ability to tell the truth. They say an investment by Microsoft only solidified that the for-profit side of the business was becoming too large. University of Pennsylvania law professor Jill Fish says the trial paints two very imperfect figures.
2: The way this trial was conducted, it was designed to expose those flaws.
1: She thinks the public, seeing the behind the scenes and the soap opera of the AI world, could impact public sentiment.
2: AI seems to be a really important technology, and it looks like a bunch of the people at the top are a little worrisome from the public's perspective.
1: Fish says Musk has the resources to appeal if he loses. Both OpenAI and SpaceX are planning IPOs.
2: I think OpenAI would like to be done with this whole thing.
0: Odyssey News reporter Jason Brooks also spent some time in the courtroom. KCBS anchor Steve Scott asked him what that experience was like.
3: Well, fascinating to hear these individuals

0: Allman, something that Musk realized early on. Say they needed to raise that money, but Allman said that if Musk was going to get involved more as an investor, he would want total control of the company. That made him nervous about that.
1: Now, these two guys used to be friends, partners, right?
0: They indeed were, and that's something that Altman addressed. He said that they did get along very well early on. He referenced an occasion where there was a meeting with Musk over at Tesla, where after some negotiations went back and forth talking about a potential investment round, that Musk spent the evening showing them memes on his smartphone. So they did various instances like that, and Altman did credit Musk for his early move in helping Lyft AI. But he felt that if Musk had bigger involvement in control of it, he would take control of AI. And then Altman felt that AI needs to be democratized.
1: The Bay Area and Silicon Valley have long been synonymous with AI and tech startups. You've been covering this industry around the Bay Area for a long time. Does this case remind you of anything you've seen before?
0: I've never seen anything like this before. First off, we have a technology that we've never seen before. And obviously, there have been a lot of technological revolutions in the past couple of decades, the internet, microchips getting even smaller. But AI has the promise of doing something we have never seen before. That's from sci-fi. That's something that Altman referenced. He was a nerdy sci-fi fan as a kid, and that's what drove him towards AI. But we have never seen that before. They both want to assert their control. There is a tremendous amount of money. The amount of money involved in all of this is absolutely staggering, the many billions of dollars. And that's something that Musk's attorneys really hit Altman and others with OpenAI over, is how much money they've made with OpenAI, despite it supposedly being a mostly nonprofit company. But they've made tremendous amounts. They didn't even know personally how much money they made in these various investments, which is staggering to the layperson, hearing about hundreds of millions of dollars.
1: Jason, in our last 30 seconds or so, whichever way this trial goes, will it have a big impact on AI and on Silicon Valley?
0: Absolutely. I think it's going to heighten the competition even more. We'll see what the jury says on this. It's going to be a very tough case. There's a lot to unpack, both with the technology and with the financials involved in all of this. But the competition is only getting stronger. The demand is only heightening for all of this technology. And I think this will have impacts that will last for years, if not decades ahead.
2: That's Jason Brooks, a business reporter with Odyssey News Station KCBS, speaking with anchor Steve Scott. OpenAI's lawyers may not be done just yet. There are reports that OpenAI might sue Apple. Why? Well, the report says OpenAI executives aren't too happy with Apple's efforts to integrate the former's ChatGPT into the latter's devices. This all stems from a deal made between these two companies 2 years ago. KCBS anchor Holly Kwan asked Bloomberg's Mark Gurman what this is all about.
3: This is about OpenAI believing that the deal that they struck in 2024 hasn't made them the type of revenue and given them the type of momentum that they expected from the agreement. They expected ChatGPT and OpenAI technology to be integrated more thoroughly across the iPhone, iPad, and Mac operating systems. They expected that there would be more endpoints for subscriptions, but instead the integration is actually fairly rudimentary.
4: Well, and Apple is not real happy with OpenAI as well, because aren't some of their people jumping ship?
3: Well, Apple obviously has some gripes with OpenAI. I mean, for one, Apple is rebuilding the underlying models for Siri for the new version that's being introduced in about 3-4 weeks from now. And they went with Google Gemini, as we've discussed in the past, to revamp that versus OpenAI. Also unhappy about the way that OpenAI has been poaching Apple engineers. They have a hardware division now, and they're pillaging Apple's engineering ranks, people working on the iPhone, the iPad, the Watch, the Vision Pro, you name it. Those types of people are being hired with gigantic pay packages to OpenAI. And then, you know, Apple has viewpoints about OpenAI's privacy stance as well, believing that, you know, their privacy policies don't necessarily fit the Apple privacy ethos. And there's, a lot of questions around that, too.
4: Under the 2024 deal, was there a timeline? I mean, were there certain expectations that Apple was supposed to meet?
3: You know, OpenAI had their own impressions of what the deal was. They maintain that Apple wasn't very clear about how exactly the integration would look. And

0: and how it would function. Sort of Apple told them to take a leap of faith that it would work out and it would be integrated well. There was talk about this deal potentially being as big as the Google search deal, which brings in $20 billion a year for Apple and $60-70 billion a year for Google. But obviously, you know, this deal is nowhere near that. And OpenAI expected it would be a, you know, multi-billion dollar a year, you know, revenue engine on the way to an IPO, but that's clearly not the case.
1: So does OpenAI have to sue Apple in order to break up?
0: That seems to be what's going on here. I don't necessarily anticipate a lawsuit. There are other levers that OpenAI could pull in sort of the legal realm. One of those are notices of breach of contract. And so we'll see what ends up happening here. Obviously, as you mentioned, OpenAI is currently embroiled in a trial. Closing remarks have been going on today in their back and forth with, you know, Elon Musk over the creation and technology at OpenAI. And so I think they're going to have to get past this Elon Musk situation before they dive deep into the Apple one.
2: That's Bloomberg's Mark Gurman speaking with Holly Kwan from Odyssey News Station, KCBS. Before we wrap up, here's this week's story of the week. There's a car that owes the city of New York for 6 unpaid traffic violations racked up over the past 18 months or so. The most recent ticket came by way of a speed camera in Brooklyn, showing a black Pontiac Trans Am doing 36 in a 25 zone last month. The photo shows the car with a California license plate that reads Knight, clearly a replica of the car from Knight Rider. So, like any good traffic camera system, it sends the owner the $50 ticket, which it apparently thought was the Volvo Museum near Chicago. Few problems, though. First, yes, a movie prop fitting that description is owned by the museum, but it's not registered. And the other problem, the museum says the car hasn't been moved in years. Another layer to all of this, the California DMV says someone with the last name Knight renewed their Knight plate in March. The museum says it wants to meet this lead-footed driver, calling the car in the speed camera photo a very good replica. Its marketing director says, birds of a feather, right? Well, the museum plans to fight the ticket. This has been Conversations. I'm Dennis Feldy.
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1: Hello there once again, my fellow music lover with diverse and discerning taste, and welcome to another issue of your non-denominational radio program. 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

Music from Cocteau Twins here on the Bottom 40 with 50-50 Clown. I actually took that one from an amazing collection of Cocteau Twins stuff called Stars and Topsoil. If you're not familiar with Cocteau Twins, amazing Scottish band, just really kind of an otherworldly sound. They were on the 4AD label. A lot of stuff to get through, but that is a great collection. Great place to start. It's called Stars and Topsoil. Just before that, brand new music from Portland's Buddy Wincoop. Good to have the Coop back with a new single called Nouveau Riche. On the way, new music from Caroline Rose, but first, here's a new single from Blur's Graham Coxon. It's called All Right. 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

That's brand new music from the Los Angeles-based band Jaw Dropped here on the Bottom 40. A new single called Monday. Great rock stuff there from them. And just before that, I played you brand new music from Caroline Rose, an insanely catchy new single called Yip. Yip, yow. That one is definitely an earworm in the best possible way. Just a couple more to go before we got to close up this issue. We will do so with new music from the Australian band Pond. But first, going across the pond to the UK for a brand new track from Yard Act. Their new album will be out this summer. It's titled You're Gonna Need a Little Music. Well, here's some right now from them. It's called Redeemer. You're listening to the Bottom 40.

That's brand new music from the Aussie band Pond here on the Bottom 40 with a track called Through the Heather. That one from the forthcoming new album, Terrestrials. Great new stuff there from the, I don't want to say offshoot, but associates of Tame Impala. And with that, we put a wrap on another edition of your non-denominational radio program and podcast. Thanks so much for picking it up and at least flipping through it. If you would please take a moment to rate, review, and subscribe if you're listening as a podcast. That goes a long way. 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Please be sure and let them know that you like having us around. 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I would love to hear from you. Firm handshakes and smothering hugs all around to supporters past, present, and future, and also to you, you, and you. Thanks for turning on.

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0: 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Thanks to Danny Wimmer Presents. 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
1: My name is Chris.
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0: Hey, this is Mark Hamilton. And all week, we've got your tickets for Beck playing Saturday, September 19th at the Keller Auditorium. 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

0: Hey, this is Mark Hamilton. And all week, we've got your tickets for Beck playing Saturday, September 19th at the Keller Auditorium. 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

for 17 years I've been going in back. 17 more will bury me. And somebody please just tie me down. Oh, somebody give me a damn drink.

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0: Hey, this is Mark Hamilton. And all week, we've got your tickets for Beck playing Saturday, September 19th at the Keller Auditorium. 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

0: this is Mark Hamilton. And all week, we've got your tickets for Beck, playing Saturday, September 19th at the Keller Auditorium. 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